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4: Hello and welcome to Newsday on the BBC World Service with Catherine Biarahanga in Nairobi and James Copnell in London.
5: As Afghanistan prepares to mark 5 years since the Taliban swept back into power, we look at what has changed in the country since then, especially for girls' education and women's rights. We'll head to Kabul to find out more.
4: Also, European governments are warning that extreme temperatures and a lack of rainfall are causing major economic damage as the continent endures its fifth

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2: Good morning, I'm Clitia Sala at the BBC. Representatives of tech companies are giving evidence to an Australian parliamentary inquiry about a social media ban for under-16s introduced in December last year. Data shows that the majority of Australian teenagers are still on the platforms. Katie Watson is in Sydney.
3: In March, the internet safety regulator said it was concerned that platforms weren't doing enough to uphold the ban. In today's hearing, parents of young people who've died because of bullying on social media, as well as regulators, government and representatives from the platforms, are all giving evidence. Meta says a total of 750,000 accounts have been closed between Instagram and Facebook.
2: Unprecedented heavy rains have caused widespread flooding in Chiba Prefecture, close to Tokyo in eastern Japan. Six people are confirmed dead. Evacuation orders were issued for more than 400,000 people. And builders working on a renovation project in Belgium have found a chest filled with gold bricked in the wall of a cellar. The treasure is estimated to be worth over $10 million. The BBC's Arjan Schippers.
4: The discovery was made in the town of St. Gilles Dendermonde in East Flanders, and the owners of the building were immediately notified. They, in turn, called the police, who seized the gold and brought it to a safe location. It is unclear how long the chest had been hidden there and why and whom it belonged to. Police are investigating whether there are rightful owners of the treasure or if it's linked to illegal activity.
2: I'm Clitia Sala at the BBC in London.
1: And still to come, Europe is undergoing its fifth heat wave since May, with temperatures in parts of the continent hitting the triple digits. Sweltering heat is also causing trouble for Italy's cheese economy, where wheels of Parmigiano Reggiano are held as collateral. We'll hear more on that story, together with many more business stories, on the Marketplace Morning Report on Morning Edition, right here on WSHU Public Radio.
5: Good morning, I'm Leila Fadil. In the new movie The End of Oak Street, a family struggles to survive against dinosaurs. That family has a dog, Starbuck, and when the trailer released, people online had one question. Does Starbuck survive? Co-star Anne Hathaway saw the concern. In an interview, she said any movie that features a dog's death should automatically be rated R. She didn't officially confirm that Starbuck makes it, but if it's any hint, the movie's rated PG-13. It's Morning Edition.
6: 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From the estate of Joan B. Kroc, whose bequest serves as an enduring investment in the future of public radio, and seeks to help NPR be the model for high-quality journalism in the 21st century. 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
1: This is Morning Edition with me, Brian Scott Smith. Now, it took them 3 years to put it together. They say it was the hardest thing they had to do in their careers. Regime Change by New York Times investigative reporters Maggie Haberman and Jonathan Swan covers the first year of Donald Trump's second term as president. WSHU's book critic Joan Baum says all their hard work has paid off. Here's her review.
7: It's number one on the bestseller lists and should stay there for a while, because it's an impressive example of evidentiary journalism. Skeptics might ask, so what else is new? But what distinguishes the book is its documented fact-finding and fairness, and the wide sweep it makes of interviews, documents, and primary and secondary sources. It's not a tome to be read fast. It's too overwhelming, too detailed in its explorations and explanations of a president in love with himself and his own power, and the ways in which he has normalized what was in earlier times considered outrageous and illegal. Structured as four sections, Whirlwind, Retribution, The Enemy Within, and Plunder, Regime Change ends with extensive notes and a short epilogue in which the authors fruitlessly meet with the president for an hour to get his reaction and do some additional fact-checking. He welcomes them, is affable, but unfocused, going off on tangents and irrelevancies. Readers looking for breakthrough moments or concessions will be disappointed, The book is what its subtitle promises, an inside look at a man bent on establishing and sustaining an imperial presidency. Inside and outside, readers will see and hear a leader full of foul-mouthed hatred, intent on making over history, the White House, the world, and doing it fast, Miller's M.O. Susie Wiles, Trump's chief of staff, is quoted as sometimes taking a more moderate line than her boss, but not arguing with him, and then going along. Some readers, however, may sniff out motives suggestive of Trump's lifelong behavior. He has a dedicated staff of advisors and followers, but apparently no real friends, and it would seem that he will never get over thinking that he somehow failed his father, who taught him how to lie and cheat, or find anyone as reliable as Roy Cohn, who told him never to admit mistakes. At a couple of telling moments, to me, he acknowledges that his dad would not have been proud of him after certain actions. Fred Trump's infamous line was, "There were only two kinds of people, killers and losers." At one point, Trump notes that when he was younger, he wanted to pursue music and film, but was forbidden to do so. The book ends with these sentences. Haberman and Swan have used up their hour. Quote, "We gathered our things and walked out. The rain had eased, though a heavy gray still hung over the Capitol." Unquote. Read that metaphorically. I'm Joan Baum.
1: 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And my apologies. Good morning to you, Joan. I normally say hello to you. Still to come, Harvard is off the hook after a federal judge dismissed a Trump administration lawsuit against the university. We'll have the latest in this prolonged legal battle between the administration and the university. That's coming up in the 7 o'clock hour of Morning Edition right here on WSHU Public Radio. From Gershwin's jazz-infused rhythms to the passion and the drama of Prokofiev's Romeo and Juliet, hear the Philadelphia Orchestra on Carnegie Hall Live. 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
0: There are the latest tariffs on Canada. There's all that 51st state ridiculousness. And it's putting Canadians off traveling down here, and border businesses are feeling it.
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0: I'm Kai Rizdahl. How border businesses are getting bounced. Next time on Marketplace.
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10: From Marketplace in Los Angeles, I'm Nova Safo in for Kimberly Adams. Good morning. The U.S. budget picture for 2026 is looking quite challenging. The federal government has already borrowed almost $2 trillion with a T dollars so far this fiscal year, and it's on track to borrow even more before the year is over, adding to a ballooning deficit. Marketplace's Nancy Marshall Genzer looks at what's contributing to the government's shortfall.
12: The Congressional Budget Office estimates the federal budget deficit was $1.8 trillion just for the first 10 months of the government's fiscal year, which ends September 30th. Maya McGinnis, president of the Committee for a Responsible Federal Budget, says just in July,
13: the country borrowed $432 billion. That's $14 billion a day.
12: What's causing all the red ink this year? On the one hand, there's less money coming in because of tax cuts and last year's big tax and spending bill. Nancy Vandenhouten is lead economist at Oxford Economics.
14: We had an extra strong tax refund season. You know, we've seen a big drop in corporate taxes because of the law.
12: On the other hand, the government is spending more. Among the biggest drivers of the deficit, Medicare, Social Security, and interest on our national debt, which is about to hit $40 trillion, according to Jessica Riedel, tax and budget fellow at the Brookings Institution.
15: The debt is bigger than the economy right now, which has never happened in American history outside of World War II.
12: Riedel says there are no easy solutions. Everything has to be on the table. Her suggestions: hiking Social Security payroll taxes for high earners, raising the retirement age, and trimming benefits for high-income seniors. I'm Nancy Marshall-Genzer for Marketplace.
10: Despite the challenges Nancy just mentioned, the credit rating agency Fitch is maintaining its AA+ rating on federal debt. It cited the U.S. economy's resiliency and the dollar status as the world's reserve currency. Fitch also expects the federal deficit to widen to 7.4% of the entire U.S. economic output. All three credit rating agencies previously downgraded U.S. debt one notch, citing increased borrowing and deficits. Let's do the numbers. Japan's Nikkei closed up 0.6% today to close out the week up 4.5%. The Shanghai Composite Index was flat, ending the week down 0.4%. In London, the FTSE is down 0.1%. Dow, S&P, and NASDAQ futures are mixed. The Dow future down about 77 points. The 10-year Treasury yield is at 4.65%. It started the week at 4.72%.

0: Live from NPR News in Washington, I'm Windsor Johnston. Ukraine is stepping up drone attacks on Russian-occupied Crimea. NPR's Greg Myrie reports the strikes have disrupted power, fuel supplies, and cell phone service across the peninsula.
1: Early Thursday, Ukrainian drones knocked out electricity in Sevastopol, the biggest and most important city in Crimea. Now, power was restored after several hours, but these are now everyday events. Electricity and cell phone service is going out for days at a time. Water also gets cut off. Fuel is scarce and has been rationed. People say shops are often closed.
0: That's NPR's Greg Myrie reporting. Russia seized and illegally annexed Crimea from Ukraine in 2014. Todd Blanche addressed the Justice Department workforce for the first time yesterday as Attorney General. NPR's Carrie Johnson reports Blanche started at the DOJ as an intern 30 years ago.
2: In remarks at the Justice Department, Todd Blanche reminisced about his own early years at the agency. He praised lawyers and support staff and the law enforcement agents who never know if they'll make it home safe each night.
3: You make cases for us. You make sacrifices for us. You put your lives on the line every day.
2: Blanche says he'll lead DOJ with integrity and uphold the rule of law. Justice Connection, a group that supports current and former workers there, says hundreds of people have been fired because of their perceived politics, and thousands more have left because of how the Trump administration is weaponizing the agency. Carrie Johnson, NPR News, Washington.
0: The American-Israel Public Affairs Committee has been under scrutiny this election season. Its focus is on strengthening the U.S.-Israel partnership. But as NPR's Barbara Sprunt reports, it's become the center of a debate over money in politics.
4: APAC's-affiliated Super PAC has spent about $62 million in this cycle, according to Open Secrets, which tracks campaign spending. For comparison, that's close to the amount spent by crypto and AI-related Super PACs. APAC is often singled out by name in ads and in campaign speeches, becoming a proxy for growing distaste for money in politics. Here's Democratic political analyst Van Jones.
5: Now it seems like APAC has somehow become the symbol of everything that's wrong with, like, money and politics.
4: The organization faces a difficult moment. For decades, there was strong bipartisan support for Israel, support that has waned in the last few years. Barbara Sprunt, NPR News, Washington.
0: President Trump will highlight his record on crime during a visit to a police academy in New York today as he campaigns for Republicans in closely contested races. The White House says he'll release new FBI figures showing violent crime fell last year. This is NPR.
6: And with WSHU News, I'm Brian Scott-Smith. Immigrant children are spending an increasing amount of time in federal detention. WSHU's Molly Ingram reports U.S. Senator Richard Blumenthal wants an investigation into why.
7: Kids without legal status in the U.S. who end up in the custody of the federal government often wind up with foster parents or in shelters. In 2025, an unaccompanied immigrant child spent an average of 117 days in the care of the Office of Refugee Resettlement. That's up significantly since 2024, when the average was 30 days.
8: It looks very much like a conscious, purposeful policy to delay, detain, and deter. Delay release, detain under intolerable conditions, and deter migration.
7: Blumenthal wants an investigation from the Department of Health and Human Services. It's not likely to come. He says he hasn't gotten support from his Republican colleagues. Molly Ingram, WSHU News.
6: Federal immigration agents are going to get another weapon to use as they make record numbers of arrests and deportations of immigrants. Next year, they will receive gloves that are like a handheld taser. They deliver an electric shock when an officer puts their hand on a person's skin. New York State Attorney General Letitia James says the technology appears to violate the law and the Constitution.
9: Of course, we are outraged. And in the event that a New Yorker is injured as a result of these gloves, obviously, there will be a private right of action as well as action from the state of New York. You can best be assured of that.
6: A manual for the device says it's not to be used on children, seniors, pregnant women and people with severe disabilities. It says the device is safe if used properly, but can also increase blood pressure, heart rate, breathing or

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1: 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And still to come, Connecticut now has a higher unemployment rate than the national average, and that's despite there being around 80,000 jobs that are going unfilled. So what's causing this? I speak with Dustin Nord of the business organisation, the CBIA, to find out more. 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
5: Live from NPR News in Washington, I'm Dave Mattingly. The attorneys for the man charged with fatally shooting the CEO of UnitedHealthcare are due in federal court today in New York. Luigi Mangione is accused of killing Brian Thompson on a sidewalk outside a hotel in Manhattan nearly 2 years ago. This morning's hearing was requested by prosecutors and defense attorneys. Mangione is also facing state charges in Thompson's slaying. Less than 3 months before the November elections, some voters in Nevada say they might be open to positions supported by socialist political candidates. NPR's Ashley Lopez reports on what those in two online focus groups had to say.
6: The focus groups were made up of 12 voters with mixed political affiliations who supported Joe Biden in 2020 and then President Trump in 2024. 10 of those voters who participated under the condition their last name would not be used said they would not automatically dismiss a candidate who was labeled a socialist. Melody was one of them.
7: I mean, I think that there are at least looking at ways to make sure that everybody is taken care of.
6: According to the Pew Research Center, a third of Democrats view Democratic socialist candidates positively, and a plurality of all Americans say they neither like nor dislike Democratic socialists. Ashley Lopez, NPR News.
5: A look at consumer confidence in the U.S. is due out this morning from the University of Michigan. This is NPR News.
1: With WSHU News, I'm Brian Scott Smith. President Donald Trump will visit Nassau County this afternoon. Officials advise residents of road closures and security measures in the vicinity of Nassau Community College. WSHU's Janice Roman has more details.
8: Trump is expected to meet with Nassau County Executive Bruce Blakeman, a Republican running for governor. Newsday reports that the area will be heavy with police presence and security enforcement by the U.S. Secret Service. Uniondale, Garden City, East Meadow, Mineola, and Hampstead will have road closures all afternoon. Officials say the area will be locked down until 5 p.m. Event visitors will be able to enter off Stewart Avenue and will be led through security screenings. Nassau County officials say groups are planning to protest the president's visit. The protest area will be sectioned to Endo Boulevard and Parameter Road, which is a half mile from the training center. Janice Roman, WSHU News.
1: A Connecticut state senator has developed a homelessness toolkit to help support people experiencing housing insecurity in the state. Senator Saud Anwar is the co-chair of the Public Health Committee. He says the focus is on coordination of resources in local cities and towns because most homeless want to remain in their own community.
9: Right now, unfortunately, what's happening is that when somebody loses their home, they're asked to go to Hartford, New Haven, Bridgeport. That's not a strategy. So perhaps there's an opportunity to have a prevention strategy and then start to see what can be done in the communities because there are more opportunities there.
1: Anwar says keeping people in their homes is more cost effective than providing services for them when they become homeless. Groups in Mastic Beach, Brookhaven and Port Washington will get $20,000 each to support pollinator conservation. The money will be used to expand community gardens and replace invasive plants with native ones that attract more bees. The grants come from a New York State settlement with Monsanto over toxic weed killers. Let's take a look at the weather. And today, a mostly sunny day with a high near or exceeding 84 degrees. Tonight, staying dry, partly cloudy, and those temperatures will drop to a much more comfortable 63 degrees. And Saturday, sunny with a high near or exceeding 81 degrees Fahrenheit. 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
10: This is Morning Edition from NPR News. I'm Michelle Martin.
11: And I'm Leila Fadel. There is a siege going on in the rocky hills of the Israeli-occupied West Bank. On one side are Israeli settlers who believe God gave the West Bank to Jewish people in the Bible. On the other side are Palestinian villagers trying to hold on to their homes. One of those homes is owned by a Palestinian-American businessman who lives in Toledo, Ohio, which has drawn unusual attention from the U.S. government. NPR's Frank Langfitt has been following the story from Tel Aviv and joins me now. Good morning, Frank.
12: Hey, good morning, Leila.
11: So describe what's happening and where.
12: Yeah, so we're talking about sort of this dry, scrubby hilltop in the northern part of the West Bank. The Palestinians live in these big, huge, hulking houses behind gates surrounded by walls. And on Sunday, Israeli settlers blocked off roads to these houses. The owner of one house told me they cut off the water, food supplies, and electricity. Villagers that I was talking to, other people inside the house, said the settlers were cursing them, throwing rocks, trying to force them out. There's a lot of video online, and this kind of looks like a modern version, a little like a medieval siege. You have the settlers below pacing around these walls, threatening the people inside who are holed up in their homes.
11: What is it that the settlers are trying to do or look like they're trying to do?
12: Well, the villagers say the settlers are trying to force them out so they can take over these homes. This has already happened at another home not too far away. And we should point out, settlements in the occupied territories, they're considered illegal under international law.
11: Frank, is the Israeli military doing anything about these families living under siege?
12: So what they've done is this. They've sent soldiers, dismantled some settler outposts, and basically I'm just talking a tent or two. And they sent a battalion to provide more support. But I was talking to Luai Reedy. He's a Palestinian-American. He's the homeowner that you were talking about. He lives, as you said, in Toledo. Mm. And he's been watching all this play out on a feed from the security cameras at his house in the West Bank. And Reedy makes this point about the Israeli military.
13: They're not arresting the settlers. Actually, they came on Sunday. They celebrated with the settlers. We captured this on video. They walked into the tent and they start chilling and hanging out with the settlers. And then they conducted a prayer with the settlers.
11: Why would the soldiers be celebrating and praying with settlers who are attacking homeowners?
12: That's a good question. I talked to a guy who was an active duty soldier in the West Bank for a couple of years. And he asked NPR not to use his name because of the sensitivity of discussing military operations there. But he said the military, which of course was established to be secular, has seen an influx of much more religious people over the years. These are folks that are much more likely to be sympathetic to settlers and their claims to the West Bank. And he says some of the soldiers are settlers themselves.
11: What has the U.S. reaction been?
12: Mike Huckabee, he's the U.S. ambassador to Israel, he's called the attacks criminal, and he's called these perpetrators terrorists. But when I talked to Luai Reedy, he says these statements aren't enough because the settlers have been there, I mean, back and forth a lot. And he also said on Thursday that soldiers evacuated his brother and others from his home for a while for their own protection. And later when they returned, the surveillance system was disabled, a mattress was gone. And I asked Reedy why they disabled the cameras.
13: Because those videos been going out to the media, and simply they're trying to prevent, to document what's going on around the house. If they're doing the right thing, why would they care?
12: I was talking to Reedy's brother, Kusai, in the house just about 20 minutes ago. He said soldiers had taken down a tent and the settlers had left, but he says he still can't leave and the siege continues.
11: That's NPR's Frank Langfitt. Thank you, Frank.
12: Happy to do it, Leila.
10: This year's count of confirmed cyclosporiasis cases reached nearly 14,000 this week, seven times the previous record. The CDC also suspects an additional 10,000 cases of the diarrhea-causing bug, largely from contaminated lettuce grown in Mexico. NPR's Yuki Noguchi looks at how this year's federal response has changed.
14: Until 3 years ago, epidemiologist Susan Main ran the Center for Food Safety and Applied Nutrition. She says that branch of the Food and Drug Administration monitors 80% of what the U.S. eats, anything that isn't meat or poultry.
15: It's everything. It's microbial, it's chemical, it's allergens in food, and it also includes nutrition and labeling.
14: In Maine's day, it employed 1,100 people, plus a cadre of inspectors. But she says the Trump administration's sweeping cuts last year, especially to health agencies, eliminated teams who played key roles responding to past crises. That includes staff who worked with FDA counterparts in other countries to coordinate outbreak response.
15: They were all let go. And now we have this outbreak with Mexico. I don't know who's managing that partnership. Those relationships obviously have been disrupted.
14: In a statement to NPR, a spokesperson for Health and Human Services says that foreign liaison team was reinstated. But what's also been lost, Maine says, are many microbiologists and epidemiologists doing research on cyclospora in various federally funded labs. Maine used to seek advice, for example, from the CDC's Division of Parasitic Diseases and Malaria. A majority of that lab's funding came from USAID, the international agency the Trump administration shuttered.
15: That had ramifications for a domestic cyclospora response because CDC, just like FDA, shares expertise.
14: Maine says the government's lack of clarity or action in the ongoing outbreak shows just how much has changed with federal readiness, making foodborne illness harder to prevent, harder to trace, and harder to contain.
15: I think that that has really pushed us into a new level of vulnerability in terms of our food safety system.
14: Epidemiologist Dan Jernigan oversaw the CDC's infectious disease unit until resigning last summer. In the past, Jernigan says those labs helped doctors identify pathogens, for example. But with both funding and staff down by about half, his former colleagues tell him they're triaging, working only on the biggest cases.
16: They historically would help states on every outbreak that they had of cyclospora, but now they're going to only work on those outbreaks that span multiple states.
14: HHS said in a statement to NPR that the CDC's labs were not affected by cuts. Jernigan says the CDC also last year removed 6 of the 8 pathogens it actively tracks through an in-depth foodborne illness surveillance database. Cyclospora was cut.
16: It's the only way that you really have a stable estimate of are things getting worse or not.
14: Susan Main, the former FDA official, points to another factor that might have altered the course of this year's foodborne disease, a food traceability rule from 2011, which was delayed again earlier this year. Main says the rule requires barcodes on produce that can track contamination to its source within 24 hours.
15: And it's not just the trace back, it's also the trace forward. You then have these records to say, where did all that lettuce go?
14: Knowing where contaminated supply traveled, she says, would have helped limit spread. Yuki Noguchi, NPR News.
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17: Good morning, I'm Glitza Sala at the BBC. Indonesia's President Prabowo Subianto has hit out at official corruption and vowed more state intervention in the economy. He delivered his annual Independence Day speech as international investors are warning of plummeting confidence in his leadership. The BBC's Jonathan Head.
18: In characteristic bombastic style, President Prabowo told the Indonesian parliament he was on target to reach his goals of at least 6% economic growth and food self-sufficiency. He acknowledged that some of the sweeping promises he made when he came to office remained unfulfilled, but there was nothing in his speech that suggested a leader about to change course and abandon his populist interventionist agenda.
17: The UN Special Envoy for Yemen has warned that the country could return to civil war as it gets drawn into the confrontation between the US and Iran. Hans Grundberg told the Security Council that military activity had intensified between the Iranian-backed Houthi militia and forces loyal to the Saudi-backed government.
19: Yemen today faces a more serious risk of return to large-scale conflict. There has been an intensification of military activity along front lines, causing casualties among both military personnel and civilians.
17: An Israeli government spokesman has defended comments by Prime Minister Benjamin Netanyahu in which he described Britain as an Islamic Republic. The UK and Israel are long-standing allies, but relations have grown tense over the war in Gaza. I'm Clitia Sala, the BBC in London.
1: And still to come, in the Big Bend area of West Texas, contractors are beginning to set the stage to build the Trump administration's planned border wall and barriers, despite bipartisan opposition. We'll find out more on that story. That's just ahead here on Morning Edition on WSHU Public Radio. And a quick few NFL scores. They drew the Colts 13-13, and Chargers beat the Texans 27-7.
10: Good morning, I'm Michelle Martin. 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From LA to New York, almost a day. 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
1: This is Morning Edition, and I'm Brian Scott-Smith. Now, why are employers reporting more jobs while fewer Connecticut residents are working? With many saying the state is sending out conflicting signals, I spoke with Dustin Nord of the CBIA Foundation regarding a recent op-ed he wrote on the matter and began by asking him what's causing all of the confusion.
20: I think when we look at the data, what's come out lately is that we've seen payrolls go up a little bit. So that's the jobs number that you hear everybody report every single month. And we've seen that go up in the last year, about 9,000 people, about 0.5%. But at the same time, we've seen employment, which is from a different survey where we're asking households whether or not they're employed or not. We've seen that number decline significantly. We've seen that decline 3.7% over the last year. And so there's a bit of a discrepancy there. And ultimately, there's not really one explanation that might be able to cover the entirety of this problem.
1: What is the situation here in Connecticut with jobs and unemployment?
20: In terms of job postings, we have over 80,000 job postings. They're across industries. The top ones are in healthcare. Some of the other top ones are in places like manufacturing and retail, where you have high turnover. But I think what this data might indicate is a bit of a mismatch in terms of where the skills are versus where the jobs are hiring. Those jobs might be out there, but do we actually have the workforce that's looking to take them?
1: And is it correct that we're seeing a shrinking workforce here in Connecticut as well?
20: We've lost almost 47,000 people from the labor force. Some of that has to do with retirement. We have one of the oldest workforces in the country. But I think part of that as well has to do with a decline in immigration. We rely heavily on immigration in Connecticut. We tend to see more people leave the state than come into the state from other places within the United States. We rely on having a lot of net immigration in order to backfill those people. And just in January, when we got the new numbers for 2025, we saw almost a 50% reduction in net immigration to Connecticut.
1: Do we know why that is?
20: We do have one of the more expensive states to live in. We have one of the higher tax rates in the country. Housing is a big part of that. We see that as a big determinant of where people decide to live within the United States. And then on the immigration side, I think that has a lot to do with federal policy.
1: And what about what the state is doing to try and deal with this?
20: We've seen efforts to address things like housing in terms of constructing more housing. We have one of the highest electricity rates in the country. We haven't necessarily seen a lot of movement on that front. Healthcare is becoming more of a concern, especially from our employers reporting just massive increases in terms of their healthcare premiums that they're getting renewed at. I think in terms of the training side, we have put a lot of effort into workforce development, but our report from the foundation this year was looking at the Connecticut pathways for our high school students. And there's a lot of gaps there, which they're currently addressing with the Pathways Commission led by Dr. Miguel Cardona, the former Secretary of Education.
1: We saw recently from the federal government labor figures, and there was a drop of people being employed here in Connecticut. I understand that we are now above the national rate for unemployment here as well. What alarm bells is that ringing?
20: The unemployment rate has ticked up 1.3 percentage points over the last year in Connecticut, which is the fastest by a decent margin in the United States. But now we're tied for the highest unemployment rate in the country. And that's after a decent chunk of time where we actually had a very, very low unemployment rate. And so the concern there more has to do with the pace of change and the quickness with which we've gone from one of these relatively low unemployment rates to higher one. What does that indicate? We might see revisions to data, but in the interim, the best we can say is that's definitely a concern that we have a lot more people all of a sudden very quickly being unemployed. There's a lot of things that people can point to in terms of why we're seeing these employment numbers. There is no one explanation. This is a complex issue that's been building for many decades in the state in terms of the underlying causes. It's not going to be solved quickly. What we're seeing right now is the need for a certain level of urgency.
1: Dustin Knorr, director of the CBIA Foundation for Economic Growth and Opportunity, thank you for the interview.
20: Thank you for having me, Brian.
1: 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Still to come, for the fourth year in a row, the receding Mendenhall Glacier has caused a flash flood in a river that cuts through a densely populated part of Juneau in Alaska. We'll find out more about what that means with analysis in the 8 o'clock hour of Morning Edition right here on WSHU Public Radio. There's more to Connecticut's largest lake than boating and fishing. Discover how it was built to generate power nearly a century ago. And meet a 7-year-old aspiring conservation scientist who gets the chance to talk birds with one of his heroes. 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
11: 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I'm Leila Fadil.
10: And I'm Michelle Martin. Good morning. At Big Bend National Park, federal contractors have been bulldozing through desert shrub and wildlife habitat. It's part of the Trump administration's plan for border security infrastructure in far west Texas. Landowners, outdoor enthusiasts, and people across the political spectrum all say this will permanently harm the rugged and wild land called Texas's gift to the nation. Carlos Morales reports.
3: At the foot of Santa Elena Canyon, perhaps the most iconic and photographed stretch of Big Bend National Park, Joan Stutz Escamilla sits in silence by the edge of the Rio Grande. She looks up at the canyon's 1,500-foot-tall limestone cliffs.
21: Just such a God-given gift.
3: From where the 70-year-old sits, the river slows to a gentle trickle.
21: There's nothing else like this.
3: Escamilla says she never thought she'd see the day the U.S. government would come barreling through Big Bend for border security. But within the last week, federal contractors have moved heavy machinery into the national park, and they've cleared ecologically sensitive land. Now bright pink ribbons mark the construction path. The Trump administration has awarded $1.7 billion for the work, and a federal judge has allowed the government to waive federal laws like the Endangered Species Act.
22: If we lose places like Big Bend, we never get them back.
3: Lakin Jordahl is with the Center for Biological Diversity. The group is part of a lawsuit against the federal government.
22: The destruction that will be inflicted here will truly be irreparable.
3: The Trump administration's initial plans for Big Bend National Park included 30-foot-tall walls. Instead, contractors will now build patrol roads, vehicle barriers, and surveillance systems. In a statement to NPR, Customs and Border Protection Commissioner Rodney Scott said the work is intended to help Border Patrol detect illegal crossings, respond faster, and assist visitors in danger. Commissioner Scott said that what people are seeing is survey and design work and not construction. The purpose, he said, is to secure the park and protect its legacy. Bernadette Devine, a local educator and former river guide, is calling on the state's top politicians to stop the construction.
2: We already have effective border security here.
3: Republican Senator John Cornyn has asked federal officials to meet with locals before moving forward with any additional work here. And Governor Greg Abbott's office has repeatedly said the region offers great opportunities for technology in securing the border.
4: Check, check. One, two. How's everybody doing?
3: Yeah. At Santa Elena Canyon, local river guide Billy Miller speaks into a megaphone, his voice slightly bouncing off the canyon walls.
4: The river is being threatened as we speak.
3: Miller's here with nearly 150 others to rally against the government's plans. Some are waving Texas flags, others holding signs that read, "Don't bulldoze my church" and "Don't tread on Big Bend."
4: And a lot of people might think, well, we saved it from the 30-foot wall. We won the battle. The battle is just now beginning.
3: Outside of the sprawling national park, border security efforts include securing private land in rural border counties in West Texas to make way for up to 175 miles of steel fences. For NPR News, I'm Carlos Morales.
11: In Idaho, another dispute is playing out over nuclear energy development. A new generation of small nuclear reactors is poised to come online in the next few years after President Trump fast-tracked new projects. The Mountain West News Bureau's Hannah Merzbach has this report.
7: People still smoke indoors at the bar in Atomic City, Idaho, population 52. The walls are plastered with $1 bills and a "Don't Tread on Me" flag.
23: Hello.
24: Hi.
23: Both of you here?
24: Yeah.
23: Where were you Monday?
7: Bar owner Vicky O'Haro greets her regulars, serving up cold beers or shots called atomic bombs.
24: Have you tried these shots?
7: Most of them work down the road at Idaho National Lab, or INL, America's nuclear energy test ground since 1949. A March Gallup poll shows a majority of Americans still oppose a nuclear energy plant in their area. That's not the case here.
25: I live 10 miles away, and I'm fine. I'm not glowing in the dark. You know, there's nothing to be scared of.
7: At INL, three teams just switched on new types of reactors they hope will jumpstart nuclear power in the U.S.
25: I think it's actually pretty cool to be happening in my backyard.
26: I'm Hannah.
27: Oh, Hannah, it's a pleasure to meet you.
26: Yeah, nice Lance to meet Moore. You, too.
7: INL is 900 square miles of remote, sagebrush-filled high desert, almost the size of Rhode Island. In an unassuming building here, Deployable Energy is one of the startups working on new reactors.
28: She's grabbing her reactor. Grab your reactor. There she goes.
7: A late June video shows engineers taking the company's test reactor critical, meaning it had a sustained chain reaction for the first time. That proves the design works and could someday generate electricity.
27: A moment, a real moment in history for the nation. This could be a real turning point for the energy future.
7: Deployable's Lance Mall has an Australian accent and a man bun. He says the goal isn't a massive, expensive nuclear plant, but a micro one that could power 1,000 homes versus a million.
27: It's something deployable. It's something that you can put on the back of a truck. It is a fundamentally different proposition.
7: Nuclear optimists see a future where these reactors are mass-produced and power remote communities, military bases, and AI data centers, meeting America's rising energy demand without emitting carbon. Last year, President Trump fast-tracked reactor permitting. NPR reporting has shown that means getting rid of hundreds of pages of regulations without telling the public.
29: I have no confidence in the Department of Energy and its oversight of this at all.
7: Edwin Lyman, a nuclear safety expert at the Union of Concerned Scientists, worries about reduced standards around radiation, security, and environmental contamination. And the federal commission that oversees commercial nuclear development has lost hundreds of staff, especially safety experts, due to cuts by the Trump administration and resignations. Companies now testing their reactors will seek approval from that commission.
29: I don't think cutting corners when you're talking about nuclear safety is a good idea.
7: Back at the bar in Atomic City, Vicky O'Hara isn't worried.
25: We're safe. If it wasn't safe, my guys would tell me if we weren't safe.
7: A majority of Americans oppose nuclear plants near them, but polling also shows growing support for the U.S. emphasizing nuclear power more broadly. For NPR News, I'm Hannah Mersbach in Eastern Idaho.
5: The 17 other guys. 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That bug's done caught me and I've been bit. So with a Geiger counter and a pick in my hand, I'll keep right on staking that government land.
11: This is Morning Edition from NPR News. Our theme music was inspired by BJ Lederman. I'm Layla Faldin.
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10: Good morning. The Trump administration is betting that economic pressure will cause Iran's leaders to give in where bombs have failed. We hear from Iranians already suffering under high inflation. It's Morning Edition from NPR News.
1: 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Brian Scott-Smith with you at WSHU Public Radio. A sunny day today with highs near 84. Do enjoy.
10: Russia began its war with Ukraine more than a decade ago by invading Crimea. Now Russia can't stop Ukraine's drone attacks there. I'm Michelle Martin.
11: And I'm Layla Faudel. Some civilians appear to be leaving and returning to Russia. Also, Trump's hand-picked Kennedy Center board is trying again to put his name on the building and close it down for 2 years. And swing voters in Nevada say they won't immediately dismiss political candidates who call themselves socialists. It's Friday, August 14th. On this day in 1935, FDR signed the Social Security Act. The news is next.
9: Live from NPR News in Washington, I'm Windsor Johnston. The Pentagon is facing growing...
11: The news is next.
9: Live from NPR News in Washington, I'm Windsor Johnston. The Pentagon is facing...

0: I think it's important they allow us, a bipartisan group of members of the House and the Senate, to go and visit these sailors, something that has happened before, to make sure that we know that they're doing well and that the Secretary of Defense is not lying to us.
1: Defense Secretary Pete Hegseth says the situation on board the ship has been completely misrepresented. The Centers for Disease Control and Prevention says the number of cases of cyclosporiasis across the U.S. has reached nearly 14,000. NPR's Yuki Noguchi reports the CDC is working to confirm an additional 10,000 infections that have been linked to iceberg lettuce grown in Mexico.
2: This year's cyclosporiasis outbreak busts past prior records. Susan Main says that's in part because of the Trump administration's staff cuts across health agencies last year. Main headed the Food and Drug Administration's Food Safety Division until 3 years ago.
3: I think that that has really pushed us into a new level of vulnerability in terms of our food safety system.
2: She says key FDA staff coordinating international outbreak response were cut, though the FDA says it continues to work with foreign partners. Federal funding and staff working on cyclospora research at the CDC were also cut. Yuki Noguchi, NPR News.
1: Britain's right-wing anti-immigration leader Nigel Farage is returning to Parliament after winning one of the strangest elections in recent British history. His opponent campaigned with a giant trash can on his head, as NPR's Fatma Al-Kassab reports.
4: Farage received more than 63% of the vote in the special by-election, which he triggered after coming under scrutiny over his campaign finances, and which all of Britain's mainstream parties decided to boycott. Farage's closest rival, joke candidate Count Binface, who has run in multiple elections, got more than a quarter of the vote. Farage didn't attend the count, earlier saying he didn't want to be demeaned and humiliated by nobodies. Count Binface, for his part, said he was gratified after what was his best electoral performance yet. Fatima Al-Kassab, NPR News, London.
1: This is NPR News in Washington.
5: And with WSHU News, I'm Brian Scott-Smith. Immigrant children are spending an increasing amount of time in federal detention. In 2025, an unaccompanied immigrant child spent an average of 117 days in the care of the Office of Refugee Resettlement. That's up significantly since 2024, when the average was just 30 days. U.S. Senator Richard Blumenthal wants an investigation into why.
6: What the Office of Refugee Resettlement in the federal government seems to be doing is, in effect, stonewalling and slow walking application.
5: Blumenthal says none of his Republican colleagues support the investigation, so it's unlikely to come to fruition. Federal immigration agents are going to get another weapon to use as they make record numbers of arrests and deportations of immigrants. Next year, they will receive gloves that are like a handheld taser. They deliver an electric shock when an officer puts their hand on a person's skin. New York Governor Kathy Hochul says the state is studying the issue and could sue.
7: That appears to me on its face to be a violation of civil rights. To cause that kind of physical harm to an individual, regardless of what the offense may be.
5: A manual for the device says it is not to be used on children, seniors, pregnant women, and people with severe disabilities. It also says the device is safe if used properly, but it can increase blood pressure, heart rates or rhythms, breathing, and other factors that could result in sudden death. Primary voters turned out in lower numbers in Connecticut this year, but WSHU's Shelley Hassman-Kadish reports some towns saw more action than others.
8: Unofficial results from the Secretary of the State show about 23% of registered Democrats voted in Tuesday's primary election. Turnout was higher in some towns, around 40%. Republican turnout was lower, with about 10% casting ballots. Turnout was higher in the Republican primary in the 5th Congressional District, where Chris Shea won the nomination by 81% of the vote. Governor Lamont won the majority against challenger Josh Elliott in all but three towns. According to the Connecticut Mirror, there was higher turnout in towns with competitive primaries. Shelley Hassman-Kadish, WSHU News.
5: Nearly a dozen people are charged with arranging green card marriages in eight states, including Connecticut and New York. Federal investigators, they

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1: 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Still to come, Connecticut now has a higher unemployment rate than the national average, and that's despite there being around 80,000 jobs that are going unfilled. So what's causing this? I speak with Dustin Nord of the business organisation, the CBIA, to find out more. 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
5: Live from NPR News in Washington, I'm Dave Mattingly. Consumers in the U.S. cut back on their spending in July. The Commerce Department says retail sales declined 0.6%. It's the largest monthly drop in more than a year. It follows spending increases in April and May. The report says people spent fewer dollars online and for things like consumer electronics. With the November midterm elections less than 3 months away, the American-Israel Public Affairs Committee, known as AIPAC, has become a major focus of those critical of money in politics. The organization works to strengthen the partnership between the U.S. and Israel, as NPR's Barbara Sprunt reports.
6: APAC-affiliated SuperPAC has spent about $62 million in this cycle, according to Open Secrets, which tracks campaign spending. For comparison, that's close to the amount spent by crypto and AI-related SuperPACs. APAC is often singled out by name in ads and in campaign speeches, becoming a proxy for growing distaste for money in politics. Here's Democratic political analyst Van Jones.
7: Now it seems like APAC has somehow become the symbol of everything that's wrong with, like, money and politics.
6: The organization faces a difficult moment. For decades, there was strong bipartisan support for Israel, support that has waned in the last few years. Barbara Sprunt, NPR News, Washington.
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1: And with WSHU News, I'm Brian Scott Smith. President Donald Trump will visit Nassau County this afternoon. Officials advise residents of road closures and security measures in the vicinity of Nassau Community College. WSHU's Janice Roman has more.
8: Trump is expected to meet with Nassau County Executive Bruce Blakeman, a Republican running for governor. Newsday reports that the area will be heavy with police presence and security enforcement by the U.S. Secret Service. Uniondale, Garden City, East Meadow, Mineola, and Hempstead will have road closures all afternoon. Officials say the area will be locked down until 5 p.m. Event visitors will be able to enter off Stewart Avenue and will be led through security screenings. Nassau County officials say groups are planning to protest the president's visit. The protest area will be sectioned to Endo Boulevard and Parameter Road, which is a half mile from the training center. Janice Roman, WSHU News.
1: A Connecticut state senator has developed a homelessness toolkit to help support people experiencing housing insecurity in the state. Senator Saud Anwar is the co-chair of the Public Health Committee. He says the focus is on coordination of resources in local cities and towns because most homeless want to remain in their community.
9: Right now, unfortunately, what's happening is that when somebody loses their home, they're asked to go to Hartford, New Haven, Bridgeport. That's not a strategy. So perhaps there's an opportunity to have a prevention strategy and then start to see what can be done in the communities because there are more opportunities there.
1: Anwar says keeping people in their homes is much more cost effective than providing services for them when they become homeless. 25 years to life, that's the sentence for Stephen Schwally, the Long Island man who prosecutors say was drunk when he crashed into a Deer Park nail salon at almost 80 miles an hour, killing four people. A Suffolk County jury found him guilty of murder in June. His sentence is the maximum allowable under law. Taking a look at the weather today, a sunny day with a high near or exceeding 84 degrees. Tonight, partly cloudy, staying dry. Those temperatures down to 63. Saturday, sunny with a high near 81. And Sunday, 40% chance of showers, increasing clouds with a high of 82 degrees. This is WSHU.
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10: This is Morning Edition from NPR News. I'm Michelle Martin.
11: And I'm Leila Fadel. There is a siege going on in the rocky hills of the Israeli-occupied West Bank. On one side are Israeli settlers who believe God gave the West Bank to Jewish people in the Bible. On the other side are Palestinian villagers trying to hold on to their homes. One of those homes is owned by a Palestinian-American businessman who lives in Toledo, Ohio, which has drawn unusual attention from the U.S. government. NPR's Frank Langfitt has been following the story from Tel Aviv and joins me now. Good morning, Frank.
12: Hey, good morning, Leila.
11: So describe what's happening and where.
12: Yeah, so we're talking about sort of this dry, scrubby hilltop in the northern part of the West Bank. The Palestinians live in these big, huge, hulking houses behind gates surrounded by walls. And on Sunday, Israeli settlers blocked off roads to these houses. The owner of one house told me they cut off the water, food supplies, and electricity. Villagers that I was talking to, other people inside the house, said the settlers were cursing them, throwing rocks, trying to force them out. There's a lot of video online, and this kind of looks like a modern version, a little like a medieval siege. You have the settlers below pacing around these walls, threatening the people inside who are holed up in their homes.
11: What is it that the settlers are trying to do or look like they're trying to do?
12: Well, the villagers say the settlers are trying to force them out so they can take over these homes. This has already happened at another home not too far away. And we should point out, settlements in the occupied territories, they're considered illegal under international law.
11: Frank, is the Israeli military doing anything about these families living under siege?
12: So what they've done is this. They've sent soldiers, dismantled some settler outposts, and basically I'm just talking a tent or two. And they sent a battalion to provide more support. But I was talking to Luai Reedy. He's a Palestinian American. He's the homeowner that you were talking about. He lives, as you said, in Toledo. Mm. And he's been watching all this play out on a feed from the security cameras at his house in the West Bank. And Reedy makes this point about the Israeli military.
13: They're not arresting the settlers. Actually, they came on Sunday. They celebrated with the settlers. We captured this on video. They walked into the tent and they start chilling and hanging out with the settlers, and then they conducted a prayer with the settlers.
11: Why would the soldiers be celebrating and praying with settlers who are attacking homeowners?
12: That's a good question. I talked to a guy who was an active duty soldier in the West Bank for a couple of years, and he asked NPR not to use his name because of the sensitivity of discussing military operations there. But he said the military, which of course was established to be secular, has seen an influx of much more religious people over the years. These are folks that are much more likely to be sympathetic to settlers and their claims to the West Bank. And he says some of the soldiers are settlers themselves.
11: What has the U.S. reaction been?
12: Mike Huckabee, he's the U.S. ambassador to Israel, he's called the attacks criminal, and he's called these perpetrators terrorists. But when I talked to Luai Reedy, he says these statements aren't enough because the settlers have been there, I mean, back and forth a lot. And he also said on Thursday that soldiers evacuated his brother and others from his home for a while for their own protection. And later when they returned, the surveillance system was disabled, a mattress was gone. And I asked Reedy why they disabled the cameras.
13: Because those videos have been going out to the media, and simply they're trying to prevent, to document what's going on around the house. If they're doing the right thing, why would they care?
12: I was talking to Reedy's brother, Kusai, in the house just about 20 minutes ago. He said soldiers had taken down a tent and the settlers had left, but he says he still can't leave and the siege continues.
11: That's NPR's Frank Langfitt. Thank you, Frank.
12: Happy to do it, Leila.
10: This year's count of confirmed cyclosporiasis cases reached nearly 14,000 this week, seven times the previous record. The CDC also suspects an additional 10,000 cases of the diarrhea-causing bug, largely from contaminated lettuce grown in Mexico. NPR's Yuki Noguchi looks at how this year's federal response has changed.
14: Until 3 years ago, epidemiologist Susan Main ran the Center for Food Safety and Applied Nutrition. She says that branch of the Food and Drug Administration monitors 80% of what the U.S. eats, anything that isn't meat or poultry.
15: It's everything. It's microbial, it's chemical, it's allergens in food, and it also includes nutrition and labeling.
14: In Maine's day, it employed 1,100 people, plus a cadre of inspectors. But she says the Trump administration's sweeping cuts last year, especially to health agencies, eliminated teams who played key roles responding to past crises. That includes staff who worked with FDA counterparts in other countries to coordinate outbreak response.
15: They were all let go. And now we have this outbreak with Mexico. I don't know who's managing that partnership. Those relationships obviously have been disrupted.
14: In a statement to NPR, a spokesperson for Health and Human Services says that foreign liaison team was reinstated. But what's also been lost, Maine says, are many microbiologists and epidemiologists doing research on cyclospora in various federally funded labs. Maine used to seek advice, for example, from the CDC's Division of Parasitic Diseases and Malaria. A majority of that lab's funding came from USAID, the international agency the Trump administration shuttered.
15: That had ramifications for a domestic cyclospora response because CDC, just like FDA, shares expertise.
14: Maine says the government's lack of clarity or action in the ongoing outbreak shows just how much has changed with federal readiness, making foodborne illness harder to prevent, harder to trace, and harder to contain.
15: I think that that has really pushed us into a new level of vulnerability in terms of our food safety system.
14: Epidemiologist Dan Jernigan oversaw the CDC's infectious disease unit until resigning last summer. In the past, Jernigan says those labs helped doctors identify pathogens, for example. But with both funding and staff down by about half, his former colleagues tell him they're triaging, working only on the biggest cases.
16: They historically would help states on every outbreak that they had of cyclospora, but now they're going to only work on those outbreaks that span multiple states.
14: HHS said in a statement to NPR that the CDC's labs were not affected by cuts. Jernigan says the CDC also last year removed six of the eight pathogens it actively tracks through an in-depth foodborne illness surveillance database. Cyclospora was cut.
16: It's the only way that you really have a stable estimate of are things getting worse or not.
14: Susan Main, the former FDA official, points to another factor that might have altered the course of this year's foodborne disease, a food traceability rule from 2011, which was delayed again earlier this year. Main says the rule requires barcodes on produce that can track contamination to its source within 24 hours.
15: And it's not just the trace back, it's also the trace forward. You then have these records to say, where did all that lettuce go?
14: Knowing where contaminated supply traveled, she says, would have helped limit spread. Yuki Noguchi, NPR News.
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17: Good morning, I'm Laura Kane at the BBC. In Japan, at least eight people are now known to have been killed in flooding caused by record rainfall east of Tokyo. The BBC's Kurumi Mori.
18: Japan has very uncomfortable summers. We are known to have, you know, very high temperatures, but it's coupled with high humidity. We also do see storms from time to time, especially during the rainy season. But to have these storms in between these really hot heat waves is quite unusual.
17: The Indonesian president, Prabowo Subianto, has hit out at official corruption and vowed more state intervention in the economy. His comments come as international investors are warning of falling confidence in his leadership. Jonathan Head.
19: Since taking power, President Prabowo has introduced a hugely expensive free school meals program plagued by food poisoning cases, dismissed an experienced and trusted finance minister and, more recently, a respected central bank governor, and presided over rapidly deteriorating state finances.
17: And in a major U-turn, Spain is extending the operating life of its biggest nuclear plant, the Almaraz. It was due to close 2 years from now as part of the government's plan to shut all nuclear reactors by 2035, as it focuses on renewables. The nationwide blackout last year and soaring energy prices have rekindled debate over the phase-out, mirroring a wider reassessment of nuclear power across Europe. I'm Laura Kane at the BBC in London.
1: And still to come, in the Big Bend area of West Texas, contractors are beginning to set the stage to build the Trump administration's planned border wall and barriers, despite bipartisan opposition. We'll have more on that story. That's just ahead in the final 15 minutes of Morning Edition, right here on listener-supported WSHU Public Radio. Thanks for having us along with you.
10: Good morning, I'm Michelle Martin. Are all these text and email notifications stressing you out? What if you could slow things down? A new app sends messages at bird speed. It's called Carrier Pigeon. If you want to text someone in your city, it might take a few seconds. From LA to New York, almost a day. And sometimes the virtual pigeon virtually dies and the message never gets delivered. There's a solution for this too. Bust out that stationery and some stamps. It's Morning Edition.
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1: This is Morning Edition with me, Brian Scott-Smith, on WSHU Public Radio. Now, why are employers reporting more jobs while fewer Connecticut residents are working, with many saying the state is sending out conflicting signals? I spoke with Dustin Nord of the CBI Foundation regarding a recent op-ed he wrote on the matter and began by asking him what's causing all of this confusion.
20: I think when we look at the data, what's come out lately is that we've seen payrolls go up a little bit. So that's the jobs number that you hear everybody report every single month. But we've seen that go up in the last year, about 9,000 people, about 0.5%. But at the same time, we've seen employment, which is from a different survey where we're asking households whether or not they're employed or not. We've seen that number decline significantly. We've seen that decline 3.7% over the last year. And so there's a bit of a discrepancy there. And ultimately, there's not really one explanation that might be able to cover the entirety of this problem.
1: What is the situation here in Connecticut with jobs and unemployment?
20: In terms of job postings, we have over 80,000 job postings. They're across industries. The top ones are in healthcare. Some of the other top ones are in places like manufacturing and retail, where you have high turnover. But I think what this data might indicate is a bit of a mismatch in terms of where the skills are versus where the jobs are hiring. Those jobs might be out there, but do we actually have the workforce that's looking to take them?
1: And is it correct that we're seeing a shrinking workforce here in Connecticut as well?
20: We've lost almost 47,000 people from the labor force. Some of that has to do with retirement. We have one of the oldest workforces in the country. But I think part of that as well has to do with a decline in immigration. We rely heavily on immigration in Connecticut. We tend to see more people leave the state than come into the state from other places within the United States. We rely on having a lot of net immigration in order to backfill those people. And just in January, when we got the new numbers for 2025, we saw almost a 50% reduction in net immigration to Connecticut.
1: Do we know why that is?
20: We do have one of the more expensive states to live in. We have one of the higher tax rates in the country. Housing is a big part of that. We see that as a big determinant of where people decide to live within the United States. And then on the immigration side, I think that has a lot to do with federal policy.
1: And what about what the state is doing to try and deal with this?
20: We've seen efforts to address things like housing in terms of constructing more housing. We have one of the highest electricity rates in the country. We haven't necessarily seen a lot of movement on that front. Healthcare is becoming more of a concern, especially from our employers reporting just massive increases in terms of their healthcare premiums that they're getting renewed at. I think in terms of the training side, we have put a lot of effort into workforce development, but our report from the foundation this year was looking at the Connecticut pathways for our high school students. And there's a lot of gaps there, which they're currently addressing with the Pathways Commission led by Dr. Miguel Cardona, the former Secretary of Education.
1: We saw recently from the federal government labor figures, and there was a drop of people being employed here in Connecticut. I understand that we are now above the national rate for unemployment here as well. What alarm bells is that ringing?
20: The unemployment rate has ticked up 1.3 percentage points over the last year in Connecticut, which is the fastest by a decent margin in the United States. And now we're tied for the highest unemployment rate in the country. And that's after a decent chunk of time where we actually had a very, very low unemployment rate. And so the concern there more has to do with the pace of change and the quickness with which we've gone from one of these relatively low unemployment rates to higher one. What does that indicate? We might see revisions to data, but in the interim, the best we can say is that's definitely a concern that we have a lot more people all of a sudden very quickly being unemployed. There's a lot of things that people can point to in terms of why we're seeing these employment numbers. There is no one explanation. This is a complex issue that's been building for many decades in the state in terms of the underlying causes. It's not going to be solved quickly. What we're seeing right now is the need for a certain level of urgency.
1: Dustin Nord, director of the CBIA Foundation for Economic Growth and Opportunity. Thank you for the interview.
20: Thank you for having me, Brian.
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1: You just can't imagine glitter turning up in 30-gallon drums, can you? A mysterious lodger, a deadly conspiracy, a man on the run. 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
11: It's Morning Edition from NPR News. I'm Leila Fadil.
10: And I'm Michelle Martin. Good morning. At Big Bend National Park, federal contractors have been bulldozing through desert shrub and wildlife habitat. It's part of the Trump administration's plan for border security infrastructure in far west Texas. Landowners, outdoor enthusiasts, and people across the political spectrum all say this will permanently harm the rugged and wild land called Texas's gift to the nation. Carlos Morales reports.
0: At the foot of Santa Elena Canyon, perhaps the most iconic and photographed stretch of Big Bend National Park, Joan Stutz Escamilla sits in silence by the edge of the Rio Grande. She looks up at the canyon's 1,500-foot-tall limestone cliffs.
21: Just such a God-given gift.
0: From where the 70-year-old sits, the river slows to a gentle trickle.
21: There's nothing else like this.
0: Escamilla says she never thought she'd see the day the U.S. government would come barreling through Big Bend for border security. But within the last week, federal contractors have moved heavy machinery into the national park, and they've cleared ecologically sensitive land. Now bright pink ribbons mark the construction path. The Trump administration has awarded $1.7 billion for the work, and a federal judge has allowed the government to waive federal laws like the Endangered Species Act.
22: If we lose places like Big Bend, we never get them back.
0: Lakin Jordahl is with the Center for Biological Diversity. The group is part of a lawsuit against the federal government.
22: The destruction that will be inflicted here will truly be irreparable.
0: The Trump administration's initial plans for Big Bend National Park included 30-foot-tall walls. Instead, contractors will now build patrol roads, vehicle barriers, and surveillance systems. In a statement to NPR, Customs and Border Protection Commissioner Rodney Scott said the work is intended to help Border Patrol detect illegal crossings, respond faster, and assist visitors in danger. Commissioner Scott said that what people are seeing is survey and design work and not construction. The purpose, he said, is to secure the park and protect its legacy. Bernadette Devine, a local educator and former river guide, is calling on the state's top politicians to stop the construction.
5: We already have effective border security here.
0: Republican Senator John Cornyn has asked federal officials to meet with locals before moving forward with any additional work here. And Governor Greg Abbott's office has repeatedly said the region offers great opportunities for technology in securing the border.
7: Check, check. One, two. How's everybody doing?
0: At Santa Elena Canyon, local river guide Billy Miller speaks into a megaphone, his voice slightly bouncing off the canyon walls.
8: The river is being threatened as we speak.
0: Miller's here with nearly 150 others to rally against the government's plans. Some are waving Texas flags, others holding signs that read, "Don't bulldoze my church" and "Don't tread on Big Bend."
8: And a lot of people might think, well, we saved it from the 30-foot wall. We won the battle. The battle is just now beginning.
0: Outside of the sprawling national park, border security efforts include securing private land in rural border counties in West Texas to make way for up to 175 miles of steel fences. For NPR News, I'm Carlos Morales.
11: In Idaho, another dispute is playing out over nuclear energy development. A new generation of small nuclear reactors is poised to come online in the next few years after President Trump fast-tracked new projects. The Mountain West News Bureau's Hannah Merzbach has this report.
23: People still smoke indoors at the bar in Atomic City, Idaho, population 52. The walls are plastered with $1 bills and a "Don't Tread on Me" flag.
24: Hello.
25: Hi.
24: Both of you here?
25: Yeah.
24: Where were you Monday?
23: Bar owner Vicky O'Haro greets her regulars, serving up cold beers or shots called atomic bombs.
25: Have you tried these shots?
23: Most of them work down the road at Idaho National Lab, or INL, America's nuclear energy test ground since 1949. A March Gallup poll shows a majority of Americans still oppose a nuclear energy plant in their area. That's not the case here.
26: I live 10 miles away, and I'm fine. I'm not glowing in the dark. You know, there's nothing to be scared of.
23: At INL, three teams just switched on new types of reactors they hope will jumpstart nuclear power in the U.S.
26: I think it's actually pretty cool to be happening in my backyard.
27: I'm Hannah.
28: Oh, Hannah, it's a pleasure to meet you.
27: Yeah, nice Lance to meet Moore. You, too.
23: INL is 900 square miles of remote, sagebrush-filled high desert, almost the size of Rhode Island. In an unassuming building here, Deployable Energy is one of the startups working on new reactors.
29: She's grabbing the reactor. Grab your reactor. There she goes.
23: A late June video shows engineers taking the company's test reactor critical, meaning it had a sustained chain reaction for the first time. That proves the design works and could someday generate electricity.
28: A moment, a real moment in history for the nation. This could be a real turning point for the energy future.
23: Deployable's Lance Mall has an Australian accent and a man bun. He says the goal isn't a massive, expensive nuclear plant, but a micro one that could power 1,000 homes versus a million.
28: It's something deployable. It's something that you can put on the back of a truck. It is a fundamentally different proposition.
23: Nuclear optimists see a future where these reactors are mass-produced and power remote communities, military bases, and AI data centers, meeting America's rising energy demand without emitting carbon. Last year, President Trump fast-tracked reactor permitting. NPR reporting has shown that means getting rid of hundreds of pages of regulations without telling the public.
30: I have no confidence in the Department of Energy and its oversight of this at all.
23: Edwin Lyman, a nuclear safety expert at the Union of Concerned Scientists, worries about reduced standards around radiation, security, and environmental contamination. And the federal commission that oversees commercial nuclear development has lost hundreds of staff, especially safety experts, due to cuts by the Trump administration and resignations. Companies now testing their reactors will seek approval from that commission.
30: I don't think cutting corners when you're talking about nuclear safety is a good idea.
31: Get this food.
23: Back at the bar in Atomic City, Vicky O'Hara isn't worried.
26: We're safe. If it wasn't safe, my guys would tell me if we were safe.
23: A majority of Americans oppose nuclear plants near them, but polling also shows growing support for the U.S. emphasizing nuclear power more broadly. For NPR News, I'm Hannah Mersbach in Eastern Idaho.
6: The 17 other guys. Well, I ain't kidding, I ain't gonna quit. That bug's done caught me and I've been bit. So with a Geiger counter and a pick in my hand, I'll keep right on staking that government land.
11: This is Morning Edition from NPR News. Our theme music was inspired by BJ Lederman. I'm Layla Faldin.
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1: 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And the Merrill Center presents Songs of Protest, celebrating the right to dissent since 1776. 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I'm Brian Scott Smith. Thanks for having me along with you again this week. We'll do it all again next week as usual. Have yourself a safe weekend. Up next on WSHU, it's 1A.
12: The Trump administration cracks down on Haitians. Primary results give new clues for November, and D.C. marks 1 year of National Guard deployment. From WAMU and NPR in Washington, this is 1A. Today on the Roundup.
13: These individuals can either self-deport or we will arrest you and send you back. It's that simple.
12: The latest on the administration's efforts to arrest and deport Haitians after the end of TPS. And what we know about the plan for ICE to use new electric shock gloves in their work. Also, Tuesday's primary results show the division in both parties. What are voters telling lawmakers? Plus, a year in, the administration says the nation's capital is safer since its deployment of National Guard troops. But D.C. crime numbers tell a different story. That's all coming up after the news.
11: Live from NPR News in Washington, I'm Windsor Johnston. Stocks on Wall Street opened higher this morning after the Commerce Department reported a sharper-than-expected drop in retail sales last month. NPR's Scott Horsley reports the Dow Jones Industrial Average rose about 10 points in early trading.
14: Retail sales fell by 0.6% last month as consumers dialed back their spending on both cars and appliances. Internet sales also fell during July, partly because Amazon moved its Prime Day promotion up into June this year. Spending was also down at gas stations and grocery stores, which was mainly the result of lower prices. Spending at restaurants and clothing stores rose last month. Oil prices are mixed after two tankers from the United Arab Emirates were attacked while trying to cross the Strait of Hormuz. Retail gasoline prices showed little change overnight. AAA says the average price of regular gas is hovering around $4.07 a gallon. Scott Horsley, NPR News, Washington.
11: The Pentagon is pushing back against claims of worsening conditions aboard the USS Abraham Lincoln. Lawmakers are demanding answers after sailors and their families reported supply shortages, plumbing problems, and low morale. The carrier has spent more than 8 months at sea in the Middle East without a port call. Steve Walsh of member station WHRO reports the Navy may soon send in a replacement.
15: The Associated Press is reporting that the Navy will move the carrier USS.
11: WHRO reports the Navy may soon send in a replacement.
15: The Associated Press is reporting that the Navy will move the carrier.

0: still can't leave.
1: Ofer Kassif, a member of the Israeli parliament, was among those delivering the provisions. He said Israeli soldiers controlled the area, and the settlers had retreated, for now, to a hilltop.
2: I'm quite afraid that that's not the end of the story, to say the least.
1: Kusey Abu Ridi is the Palestinian-American occupant of the home. He told NPR the Israeli military declared the area a close military zone and won't let him leave. Abu Ridi says the soldiers could arrest the settlers at any time. Instead, he says, the military pushes them out only to watch them return. He called this a, quote, theatrical performance. The Israeli military has not responded to NPR's request for comment. Frank Langford, NPR News, Tel Aviv.
0: Stocks are trading mixed at this hour on Wall Street. The Dow Jones Industrial Average is down 20 points. The Nasdaq up 7 points. The S&P 500 up 6. 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
3: With WSHU News, I'm Shelley Hassman-Kadish. Immigrant children are spending an increasing amount of time in federal detention. In 2025, an unaccompanied immigrant child spent an average of 117 days in the care of the Office of Refugee Resettlement. That's up significantly since 2024, when the average was 30 days. U.S. Senator Richard Blumenthal wants an investigation into why.
4: What the Office of Refugee Resettlement in the federal government seems to be doing is, in effect, stonewalling and slow-walking application.
3: Blumenthal says none of his Republican colleagues support the investigation, so it's unlikely to happen. Federal immigration agents are going to get another weapon to use as they make record numbers of arrests and deportations of immigrants. Next year, they'll receive gloves that are like a handheld taser. They deliver an electric shock when an officer puts their hand on a person's skin. New York Governor Kathy Hochul says the state is studying the issue and could sue.
5: That appears to me on its face to be a violation of civil rights, to cause that kind of physical harm to an individual, regardless of what the offense may be.
3: A manual for the device says it is not to be used on children, seniors, pregnant women, and people with severe disabilities. It also says the device is safe if used properly, but it can increase blood pressure, heart rates or rhythms, breathing, and other factors that can cause sudden death. Mostly sunny today, a nice day on hand for a preview of the weekend with temperatures near 84. Partly cloudy overnight tonight, lows around 63. A sunny day on Saturday, the best day of the weekend with highs near 81.
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7: I'm Nyla Boudou. It's the 1A Friday News Roundup. There are roughly 350,000 Haitians in the U.S. under temporary protected status. Now their lives are changing fast following the Supreme Court decision to end TPS for Haitians. Under the new directives from the administration, arrests have gone up. We'll talk it through. Plus, primary results speak to the split between Democrats. New economic numbers show the degree to which Americans are struggling today. And why did the president secretly swap planes when leaving last month's NATO summit? Here in studio for all the week's biggest news, Naftali Ben-David, politics and government editor at The Washington Post. It's great to have you, Naftali.
8: Thanks for having me.
7: Joining us on the line from Ohio, Amanda Becker, national reporter for the 19th News. Hi, Amanda.
9: Hi, great to be here.
7: And Alana Shore, senior Washington editor for Semaphore. Thanks for being here as well, Alana.
10: Thanks for having me.
7: And remember, we want to hear from you this hour. You can email your questions or comments about the week's news to 1a@wamu.org, and I'll put them to our experts here. Let's start with the latest immigration crackdown. Here's Homeland Security Secretary Mark Wayne Mullen this week explaining the administration's actions on TPS.
11: In its name itself, it says temporary protective status. The president has the right to start it. He also has a right to end it. The president ended it, which was the right call. So these individuals can either self-deport or we will arrest you and send you back. It's that simple.
7: Alana, what do we know about these efforts?

0: 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It's a new Workday. And from the estate of Joan B. Kroc, whose bequest serves as an enduring investment in the future of public radio and seeks to help NPR produce programming that meets the highest standards of public service in journalism and cultural expression. 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
1: President Trump's latest financial disclosures show he earned more than $2 billion in his first year back in office. The majority of that income came from one place, the largely unregulated world of cryptocurrency. What do we know about the scale of the president's wealth, and does his personal enrichment conflict with the national interest? That's next time on 1A.
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1: Columbia, who tells citizens you're not alone after a 7.4 magnitude earthquake on Monday. 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

0: scarce and has been rationed. People say shops are often closed.
1: That's NPR's Greg Myrie reporting from Kyiv. On Wall Street, the Dow was down 62 points. This is NPR News in Washington.
2: With WSHU News, I'm Shelley Hassman-Kadish. Immigrant children are spending an increasing amount of time in federal detention. WSHU's Molly Ingram reports U.S. Senator Richard Blumenthal wants an investigation into why.
3: Kids without legal status in the U.S. who end up in the custody of the federal government often wind up with foster parents or in shelters. In 2025, an unaccompanied immigrant child spent an average of 117 days in the care of the Office of Refugee Resettlement. That's up significantly since 2024, when the average was 30 days.
4: It looks very much like a conscious, purposeful policy to delay, detain, and deter. Delay release, detain under intolerable conditions, and deter migration.
3: Blumenthal wants an investigation from the Department of Health and Human Services. It's not likely to come. He says he hasn't gotten support from his Republican colleagues. Molly Ingram, WSHU News.
2: Federal immigration agents are going to get another weapon to use as they make record numbers of arrests and deportations of immigrants. Next year, they will receive gloves that are like a handheld taser. They deliver an electric shock when an officer puts their hand on a person's skin. New York State Attorney General Letitia James says the technology appears to violate the law and the Constitution.
5: Of course, we are outraged. And in the event that a New Yorker is injured as a result of these gloves, obviously there will be a private right of action as well as action from the state of New York. You can best be assured of that.
2: A manual for the device says it is not to be used on children, seniors, pregnant women, and people with severe disabilities. It says the device is safe if used properly, but can also increase blood pressure, heart rate, breathing, or other factors that can cause sudden death.
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7: I'm Naila Boodoo. It's the international edition of the 1A News Roundup. This week, a top Iranian advisor says the U.S. military is, quote, weaker than what we perceived. But Defense Secretary Pete Hegseth says a U.S. blockade of the Strait of Hormuz could last indefinitely. We will get the latest. Plus, Israel's ambassador to the U.N. defends illegal settlements in the West Bank. And in Russia, Ukraine hits key targets, including oil and grain depots. We're going to cover all of that and more with our expert panel. Asma Khalid is here with us, co-host of the Global Story podcast from the BBC. Great to see you, Asma.
8: Thank you. 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
7: Joyce Kadam, editor-in-chief of El Monitor, also in studio with us. 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
9: Great to be with you, Naila.
7: And joining us on the line, James Kitfield, senior fellow at the Center for the Study of the Presidency in Congress and author of In the Company of Heroes, the inspiring stories of Medal of Honor recipients from America's longest wars in Afghanistan and Iraq. James, welcome back.
10: Great to be back.
7: Asma, Joyce, and James are here to answer your questions about the week. You can email us your comments as well to 1a@wamu.org. Let's start this hour in Colombia. On Monday, the Pacific coast was hit with a 7.4 magnitude earthquake. More than 280 people have died. Nearly 4,000 have been wounded. The earthquake brought down 170 buildings and left nearly 50,000 homeless in Cali and Choco, about 150 miles from the capital, Bogota. These survivors described the ordeal.
11: I heard the alert on my phone and I shouted, earthquake, earthquake. It was getting stronger and stronger. Thank God we survived and didn't suffer more.
12: I thank God I saved my children. If I hadn't run out of the building with them, we would all be like those who are still trapped in the building.
7: The earthquake comes just weeks after a massive earthquake killed more than 6,000 people in Venezuela. This week, Colombia's Geological Service documented more than 150 aftershocks since Monday's quake. James, the State Department

0: U.S. Senator Richard Blumenthal wants an investigation into why.
1: What the Office of Refugee Resettlement in the federal government seems to be doing is, in effect, stonewalling and slow-walking application.
0: Blumenthal says none of his Republican colleagues support the investigation, so it's unlikely to happen. Federal immigration agents are going to get another weapon to use as they make record numbers of arrests and deportations of immigrants. Next year, they will receive gloves that are like a handheld taser. They deliver an electric shock when an officer puts their hand on a person's skin. New York Governor Kathy Hochul says the state is studying the issue and could sue.
2: That appears to me on its face to be a violation of civil rights, to cause that kind of physical harm to an individual, regardless of what the offense may be.
0: A manual for the device says it is not to be used on children, seniors, pregnant women, and people with severe disabilities. It also says the device is safe if used properly, but it can increase blood pressure, heart rates or rhythms, breathing, and other factors that can cause sudden death. A mostly sunny, breezy day today with highs in the low to mid 80s. A chance of a passing thunderstorm tonight, lows in the 60s. A sunny day on Saturday with lower humidity, highs in the low 80s. Increasing cloudiness on Sunday with a chance of showers and thunderstorms in the afternoon and evening.
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5: And I'm Deborah Becker in Boston. It's Here and Now. 260 days. That's how long servicemen and women have been on board a U.S. aircraft carrier in the Middle East without access to port. Democratic senators and the crew's family members are raising concerns about the conditions aboard the USS Abraham Lincoln. The Navy carrier set sail just before Thanksgiving last year to support U.S. military operations in the war with Iran. But the deployment, which was expected to end in May, has been repeatedly extended. Those on board reportedly are dealing with poor living conditions and low morale. The Defense Department's pushing back, though, and says it is working to provide sailors with what they need. Some lawmakers want more information. Arizona Democratic Senator Ruben Gallego spoke with NPR's Morning Edition today.
6: We are able to talk to a lot of these sailors. We are able to talk to their spouses. And this is why I think it's important they allow us, a bipartisan group of members of the House and the Senate, to go and visit these sailors, something that has happened before, to make sure that we know that they're doing well and that the Secretary of Defense is not lying to us.
5: Natalie Olivarillo is a Navy veteran who's been reporting this for the Military Times. And before we talk to her, we want to mention that this discussion will mention suicide. Natalie, welcome to Here and Now. Thanks for being with us.
7: Hi, Deb. Thanks for having me.
5: So you have spoken with family members of some of the 5,000 crew on board. What are they saying about conditions on the USS Abraham Lincoln?
7: Well, primarily, they're deeply concerned about the conditions. While food rations may have had lulls and highs where maybe things were more normal than they are right now, or maybe they're more normal now than they were, basic needs should never be in question. That is a fundamental thing that would rattle any loved one who's concerned about their service member not having their basic needs met.
5: Mm-hmm. And so that's what they're saying. What basic needs are they saying are not being met? And what's it like on board the ship?
7: Some of those basic needs are soap for a shower, toothpaste to brush your teeth in the morning, access and capability to wash your uniform, your undershirts. Having those basic necessities struggle to find their way on board, it has an impact. We're not talking about just getting time extended. It's time extended without a port call, without a rest, without a refresh, a reset. Just steady go 24/7.

0: 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Thank you.
1: 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And the Guard Arts Center in New London presenting Revisiting Credence on August 23rd, and The Guardian on September 11th. Guard Arts. A mysterious lodger, a deadly conspiracy, a man on the run. 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Hear radio drama adaptations of The Lodger, Sabotage, and The 39 Steps, three classic Hitchcock thrillers, radio drama style, from the master of suspense. Vintage Hitchcock, that is tomorrow night at 9 on WSHU. 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News you trust, music you love. I'm Randy Kay. Just about 4 o'clock, the news is next.
2: This opinion gives Democrats a window into how the administration is preparing on their side for a change of control in Congress.
3: We look at how the Trump administration is taking more steps to shield itself from scrutiny just months before the midterms.
4: For Friday, August 14th, this is All Things Considered from NPR News. I'm Rob Schmitz.
3: And I'm Emily Fang. This hour on the show, why people are retiring later and whether a mandatory retirement age would be fair.
5: When older people are hoarding their positions and refusing to retire, they're inhibiting other people from getting what they have acquired.
4: Plus, a court has rolled back some restrictions on firearms purchases. Now gun rights groups are asking for other restrictions to be nullified as well.
6: This is truly one of the greatest Second Amendment victories in the last 100 years.
3: First news.
7: Live from NPR News in Washington, I'm Janine Hurst. Luigi Mangione has pleaded guilty to federal stalking charges in a New York courtroom today, connected to the shooting death of United Healthcare CEO Brian Thompson. NPR's Brian Mann was in the courtroom and has more.
8: Speaking in federal court, Luigi Mangione told the judge, "I knew what I was doing." He said, "I shot Mr. Thompson in Manhattan and he died." When the judge asked Luigi Mangione how he pleaded, Mangione said, "Guilty." Sentencing in this case is now set for December. According to the judge, the prosecution has recommended a sentence that would be more than 20 years behind bars. But the judge said repeatedly that the exact penalty that she hands down could be very different.
7: NPR's Brian Mann reporting from New York. Federal regulators have opened a probe into so-called mention markets. As NPR's Bobby Allen reports, it's a type of prediction market betting that allows people to wager on the words spoken by the president, executives, and sportscasters during live and even sometimes pre-recorded events.
9: Mention markets have surged in popularity on sites like Kalshi and Polymarket, despite critics who say the markets are easy to rig. Now the Commodity Futures Trading Commission has opened a review of this type of betting as regulators determine if the markets are susceptible to manipulation. That's according to two sources with direct knowledge of the probe who were not authorized to speak publicly. In response, Cauchy has removed all mentioned markets for sports, where people were able to bet on whether a sportscaster would say things like MVP or jump shot or overtime. The new review follows the revelation that President Trump's teleprompter operator had been profiting off the president's words on Cauchy. Bobby Allen, NPR News.
7: 5 years ago, the Taliban seized power in Afghanistan, vanquishing Western-backed Afghan forces as U.S. forces withdrew nearly two decades after it first invaded. NPR's Dia Hadid has more.
10: The Taliban's unexpectedly swift seizure of Afghanistan hastened the U.S. withdrawal, leading to thousands of Afghans trying to flee. Afghanistan is now far more peaceful, but desperately poor. Some half of the population of 40 million people need aid. Millions are hungry. But the U.S. and much of the West have dramatically reduced aid. And hundreds of health clinics have shuttered this year, meaning women and babies are now more likely to die. The Taliban have imposed increasingly hardline rules. Most girls cannot attend school after grade 6, cannot work in most professions, and have little right to leave a violent spouse. Adding to the crisis, Iran and Pakistan have expelled some 6 million Afghans, overwhelming services in an already devastated country. Dia Hadid, NPR News.
7: Preliminary closing numbers on Wall Street, the Dow down 107, NASDAQ down 73, S&P 500 down 13. This is NPR News.
1: With WSHU News, I'm Randy Kay. The first offshore wind project to supply power to Connecticut is almost ready to go. WSHU's Davis Dunovan reports on the latest from Revolution Wind.
11: Revolution Wind is 95% done and should be complete this year. That's what the CEO of the project's parent company, Ørsted, told investors this week, according to the Hartford Business Journal. Revolution Wind is based out of New London's State Pier, with its 65 offshore turbines stationed off the coast of Rhode Island. It went online in a limited capacity earlier this year and started sending some power to the grid, but when it's fully operational, it should power more than 300,000 houses across New England. The Trump administration tried hard to shut down Revolution Wind. Twice they ordered a halt to the project, but developers fought back and judges allowed work to continue. Davis Dunovan, WSHU News.
1: New Haven will give 2,000 kids free or extremely affordable after-school care this year. The New Haven After-School Initiative is for kids in pre-K through 8th grade. Every day, up to 100 kids at each of the city's elementary and middle schools will get an extra few hours of learning and sports. Madeline Negron is superintendent of schools.
12: This initiative not only supports our students by providing an enrichment opportunity, but it also provides a vital service to our working families in our community by ensuring that our students are in safe spaces after school hours.
1: The program will be free for low-income families and cost $25 otherwise. Registration for the new program is first come, first served and opens on Monday. The Connecticut Department of Transportation approved New Britain's plan to put in traffic cameras. It came on the same day Governor Ned Lamont called for cities and towns to hold off on the controversial cameras. New Britain's cameras are meant to catch speeders and people who run red lights. Chance of a passing thunderstorm tonight, low in the 60s, sunny and low 80s tomorrow.
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4: 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I'm Rob Schmitz.
3: And I'm Emily Fang. Over the past year, the Trump administration has taken steps to evade scrutiny and official oversight in many ways, both quietly and very publicly. Just this week, President Trump made headlines when he confirmed he was secretly removed from Air Force One in Turkey last month following a threat from Iran. Trump explained it as a security necessity, but he was secretly removed from Air Force One in Turkey last month following a threat from Iran. Trump explained it as a security necessity, but it

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3: 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In the Middletown area, there's an overturned motor vehicle crash on 91 northbound between 18 and 20. Left and center lanes are closed. It's 5 o'clock.
4: It was a single tragic event, yet he's being prosecuted twice for the same conduct.
0: Luigi Mangione, accused of assassinating health insurance executive Brian Thompson, has pled guilty to stalking resulting in death.
5: For August 14th, this is All Things Considered from NPR News.
0: I'm Rob Schmidt.
5: And I'm Emily Fang. Coming up, a former pilot takes us inside life on the USS Abraham Lincoln, the ship that 5,000 sailors have now spent months on.
6: I don't think anybody wants to be trapped in their job for 200 days without being able to see their friends or family, no matter how good your job is.
0: And have you received a speeding ticket in the mail? You are not alone. Millions of drivers across the country are encountering automated speeding cameras for the first time.
7: We don't really think it's truly about safety, because if it was, it would only be during the times when the kids are around, not when they are in school.
5: But first, here are the headlines.
8: Live from NPR News in Washington, I'm Ryland Barton. Lawmakers and families are highlighting poor conditions on board the aircraft carrier USS Lincoln. It'll soon be replaced in the Middle East. Steve Walsh of member station WHRO has more.
9: A defense official told NPR that the Navy is sending the carrier USS Washington to relieve USS Lincoln. The Lincoln has been at sea continuously for over 250 days, breaking records set during the COVID era, when ships were intentionally kept away from ports. Democratic lawmakers are demanding answers from the Pentagon after reports of food shortages and lack of adequate mental health care on board the carrier. CENTCOM says a sailor was rescued after falling overboard August 3rd. Supply lines have been stretched as the Navy's hub in the region at Bahrain has been under periodic attack since the start of the war with Iran. For NPR News, I'm Steve Walsh.
8: President Trump today dismissed reports that families of service members on board the Lincoln are concerned for their loved ones' health and safety.
10: Well, no, that ship is moving. No, they're not. That ship is moving right now, or very shortly, and it's being replaced with another very similar ship.
11: Has the deployment gone on too long?
10: No. Not nearly long enough.
8: Luigi Mangione, the 28-year-old accused of killing a healthcare executive on a Manhattan street, pleaded guilty to stalking charges in federal court today. He was charged in connection with the December 2024 shooting death of United Healthcare CEO Brian Thompson. Sentencing will happen at a later date. Earlier this year, a federal judge struck down charges that might have brought the death penalty. Retail sales fell more than forecasters expected last month. NPR's Scott Horsley reports.
12: Retail sales fell by 0.6% last month as consumers dialed back their spending on both cars and appliances.
7: Internet sales also fell during July, partly because Amazon moved its Prime Day promotion up into June this year. Spending was also down at gas stations and grocery stores, which was mainly the result of lower prices. Spending at restaurants and clothing stores rose last month. Oil prices are mixed after two tankers from the United Arab Emirates were attacked while trying to cross the Strait of Hormuz. Retail gasoline prices showed little change overnight. AAA says the average price of regular gas is hovering around $4.07 a gallon. Scott Horsley, NPR News, Washington.
8: Colombia is still grappling with the aftermath of a 7.4 magnitude earthquake that struck Monday. Authorities have confirmed at least 281 dead and nearly 100,000 affected. Hundreds remain missing. Colombian President Abelardo de la Espriella has promised a strong government response. Aid groups are also crucial as resources are spread across urban and remote areas. The disaster follows recent earthquakes in Venezuela, raising concerns about donation fatigue. Major U.S. stock indexes edged back today. This is NPR.
3: This is WSHU News. I'm Randy Kay. Well, the first offshore wind project to supply power to Connecticut is almost ready to go. With more information, WSHU's Davis Donovan.
12: Revolution Wind is 95% done and should be complete this year. That's what the CEO of the project's parent company, Ørsted, told investors this week, according to the Hartford Business Journal. Revolution Wind is based out of New London's State Pier, with its 65 offshore turbines stationed off the coast of Rhode Island. It went online in a limited capacity earlier this year and started sending some power to the grid, but when it's fully operational, it should power more than 300,000 houses across New England.
3: And the Trump administration did try to shut down Revolution Wind twice. They ordered a halt to the project, but developers fought back and judges allowed work to continue. New Haven will give 2,000 children free or extremely affordable after-school care this year. WSHU's Molly Ingram reports registration for the new program opens on Monday.
13: The New Haven After School Initiative is for kids in pre-K through 8th grade. Every day, up to 100 kids at each of the city's elementary and middle schools will get an extra few hours of learning and sports. Mayor Justin Elliker says it's building off the success of the New Haven Tutoring Initiative.
14: This is a really big deal. Like, when you've got programs that are a couple days a week, it just doesn't work for most people. This is the first time in any of our recollection that we've had comprehensive after-school programming for all New Haven Public Schools.
13: The program will be free for low-income families and cost $25 a week otherwise. Molly Ingram, WSHU News.
3: A judge rejected a teachers' union's request to delay the opening of a West Hempstead charter school. The union objected to the school's plan to use an alternate spot during renovations. The judge said it would have disrupted the lives of parents and children.
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3: 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I'm Randy Kay.
5: From NPR News, it's All Things Considered. I'm Emily Fang.
0: And I'm Rob Schmitz. The man accused of killing UnitedHealthcare CEO Brian Thompson on a Midtown Manhattan sidewalk pleaded guilty today to federal stalking charges linked to Thompson's death. Luigi Mangione also admitted to shooting and killing Thompson in 2024. He's expected to face decades behind bars. Today's guilty plea complicates Mangione's state murder trial scheduled for next month. NPR's Brian Mann was in the courthouse today and joins us. Hey, Brian.
16: Hey, Rob.
0: I remember this attack. I think a lot of us do. This was a really shocking attack on Brian Thompson in one of the busiest areas of Manhattan. What did Luigi Mangione say about it?
16: Well, Mangione, who's 28 years old, appeared today in what looked like a tan prison uniform. And Rob, his face showed no emotion. And with Brian Thompson's family sitting right there in court, he voiced no remorse. I shot Mr. Thompson in Manhattan and he died, Mangione said. I knew what I was doing. Under questioning by federal judge Margaret Garnett, Mangione described crafting a gun using a 3D printer, which he Mangione said, I knew what I was doing. Under questioning by federal judge Margaret Garnett, Mangione described crafting a gun using a 3D printer, which he

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1: 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All right, forget pumpkin spice. 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It is the writing contest you've been hearing about all summer from WSHU and the Westport Writers Workshop. 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
2: 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It's the ring-billed gull this week. Despite their coastal reputation, they are just as happy near our region's lakes and rivers. 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
2: 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I'm Randy Kaye, and it asks the question, can we be loved even if we're far from perfect? 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
3: This opinion gives Democrats a window into how the administration is preparing on their side for a change of control in Congress.
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0: For Friday, August 14th, this is All Things Considered from NPR News. I'm Rob Schmitz.
4: And I'm Emily Fang. This hour on the show, why people are retiring later and whether a mandatory retirement age would be fair.
5: When older people are hoarding their positions and refusing to retire, they're inhibiting other people from getting what they have acquired.
0: Plus, a court has rolled back some restrictions on firearms purchases. Now gun rights groups are asking for other restrictions to be nullified as well.
6: This is truly one of the greatest Second Amendment victories in the last 100 years.
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7: Live from NPR News in Washington, I'm Ryland Barton. Luigi Mangione is expected to spend decades behind bars after pleading guilty today to federal stalking charges linked to the death of insurance executive Brian Thompson. The big question now is whether Mangione will face another murder trial next month in state court. NPR's Brian Mann reports.
8: Speaking in court with Thompson's family watching, Mangione admitted making his own gun with a 3D printer and shooting Thompson. I knew what I was doing, Mangione said. Federal prosecutors sent a letter to the court suggesting a prison term of at least 24 years. Sentencing will happen in December. Mangione's legal team has already filed a motion to have separate murder charges in state court tossed out. His lead attorney, Karen Friedman Agnifilo, spoke to reporters.
9: It was a single tragic event, yet he's being prosecuted twice for the same conduct.
8: But in a statement, the Manhattan District Attorney's Office said they plan to move forward with Mangione's state trial scheduled to begin September 8th. Brian Mann, NPR News, New York.
7: President Trump is asking the Supreme Court to lift a block on construction for the White House ballroom. NPR's Kerry Johnson reports a lower court ordered the administration to stop the work.
10: Solicitor General John Sauer says the ongoing construction is vital for national security. In a new filing with the Supreme Court, Sauer says a single district judge should not be able to decide what's necessary to protect the president and staff at the White House. President Trump's taken a special interest in the renovations, which he says will include a highly secure ballroom and crucial national security features. His lawyers say the National Trust for Historic Preservation has not suffered any real injury. A divided federal appeals court panel ruled the issue is for Congress to decide and that the president is a temporary tenant, not the owner of the White House. Kerry Johnson, NPR News.
7: Federal regulators have opened a probe into so-called mention markets. As NPR's Bobby Allen reports, it's a type of prediction market betting allowing people to wager on the words spoken by the president, executives, and sportscasters during live and even sometimes pre-recorded events.
11: Mention markets have surged in popularity on sites like Kalshi and Polymarket, despite critics who say the markets are easy to rig. Now the Commodity Futures Trading Commission has opened a review of this type of betting as regulators determine if the markets are susceptible to manipulation. That's according to two sources with direct knowledge of the probe who were not authorized to speak publicly. In response, Kalshi has removed all mention markets for sports, where people were able to bet on whether a sportscaster would say things like MVP or jump shot or overtime. The new review follows the revelation that President Trump's teleprompter operator had been profiting off the president's words on Kalshi. Bobby Allen, NPR News.
7: Americans unexpectedly cut their spending in July by the biggest drop since May of last year. That raises doubts about consumers who kept spending and powering the economy despite rising daily expenses. This is NPR.
2: With WSHU News, I'm Randy Kay. New Haven will give 2,000 children free or extremely affordable after-school care this year. The New Haven After-School Initiative is for kids in pre-K through 8th grade. Every day, up to 100 kids at each of the city's elementary and middle schools will get an extra few hours of learning and sports. Madeline Negron is superintendent of schools.
12: This initiative not only supports our students by providing an enrichment opportunity, but it also provides a vital service to our working families in our community by ensuring that our students are in safe spaces after school hours.
2: The program will be free for low-income families and cost $25 otherwise. Registration for the new program is first come, first served, and opens on Monday. The first offshore wind project to supply power to Connecticut is almost ready to go. WSHU's Davis Donovan reports on the latest from Revolution Wind.
13: Revolution Wind is 95% done and should be complete this year. That's what the CEO of the project's parent company, Ørsted, told investors this week, according to the Hartford Business Journal. Revolution Wind is based out of New London's State Pier, with its 65 offshore turbines stationed off the coast of Rhode Island. It went online in a limited capacity earlier this year and started sending some power to the grid, but when it's fully operational, it should power more than 300,000 houses across New England. The Trump administration tried hard to shut down Revolution Wind. Twice they ordered a halt to the project, but developers fought back and judges allowed work to continue. Davis Donovan, WSHU News.
2: The Connecticut Department of Transportation approved New Britain's plan to put in traffic cameras. That came on the same day Governor Lamont called for cities and towns to hold off on the controversial cameras. New Britain's cameras are meant to catch speeders and people who run red lights. Chance of a passing thunderstorm tonight, lows in the 60s, low 80s, and sunny tomorrow.
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0: From NPR News, this is All Things Considered. I'm Rob Schmitz.
4: And I'm Emily Fang. Over the past year, the Trump administration has taken steps to evade scrutiny and official oversight in many ways, both quietly and very publicly. Just this week, President Trump made headlines when he confirmed he was secretly removed from Air Force One in Turkey last month following a threat from Iran. Trump explained it as a security necessity, but it is just one incident in a string of recent events, and Democrats are preparing to push back. NPR Justice correspondent Carrie Johnson and congressional reporter Eric McDaniel join me now in the studio to explain. Hi to you both.
14: Hey there.
15: Hi.
4: Carrie, let's start with you, because this plane is one example. But can you explain what other steps this administration is taking to shield themselves?
15: Absolutely. This week, the Justice Department Office of Legal Counsel issued an opinion that would extend executive privilege to outside advisors, not just a president's inner circle. That memo says the administration can shield these private advisors so long as they're talking to the president or his direct reports and that the topic relates to presidential decision making. Now, the timing here is interesting. Just a few months before the midterm elections, where polls suggest Democrats could retake control of at at least one chamber in Congress. Senator Adam Schiff, a Democrat from California, posted on X that this should be seen as a, quote, partisan measure to insulate the president and his corrupt activities from congressional subpoenas when the majority flips. I also spoke with Carlos Uriarte. He's a lawyer and expert in congressional investigations.
3: This opinion gives Democrats a window into how the administration is preparing on their side for a change of control in Congress. And I'm sure Democrats, similarly,

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1: This final note on the way out today, I know I keep harping on this, but I really, really, really don't want people to be surprised when inflation comes in next month above expectations. We've talked about oil a bunch, but it has been, crude oil that is, relatively stable for a good solid couple of weeks now. We've talked about crack spreads as well, what happens to prices when refineries, which is where the real bottleneck is, get their hands on crude oil. Well, all of that's a long way of saying do not sleep on diesel, $5.42 a gallon today. That's up a dime from a week ago, up 60 cents from a month ago. And oh, by the way, the Strait of Hormuz is still closed. Our theme music was composed by BJ Lederman. Marketplace's executive producer is Nancy Fargali. Joanne Griffith is the chief content officer. Neil Scarborough is the vice president and general manager. And I'm Kai Rizdal. Have yourselves a great weekend, everybody. We will see you back here on Monday, all right? This is APM.
2: 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From Gershwin's jazz-infused rhythms to the passion and drama of Prokofiev's Romeo and Juliet, hear the Philadelphia Orchestra on Carnegie Hall Live. Your seat is reserved tomorrow afternoon at 2 with an encore Thursday night at 8 on WSHU. Carnegie Hall Live is made possible by Suzuki Music Schools, suzukischools.org. It's just about 7 o'clock, time for 1A on WSHU.
3: The Trump administration cracks down on Haitians. Primary results give new clues for November, and D.C. marks 1 year of National Guard deployment. From WAMU and NPR in Washington, this is 1A. Today on the roundup,
4: these individuals can either self-deport or we will arrest you and send you back. It's that simple.
3: The latest on the administration's efforts to arrest and deport Haitians after the end of TPS, and what we know about the plan for ICE to use new electric shock gloves in their work. Also, Tuesday's primary results show the division in both parties. What are voters telling lawmakers? Plus, a year in, the administration says the nation's capital is safer since its deployment of National Guard troops, but D.C. crime numbers tell a different story. That's all coming up after the news.
5: Live from NPR News in Washington, I'm Ryland Barton. President Trump is downplaying concerns about the USS Abraham Lincoln's extended deployment in the Middle East. He refuted reports of mental health struggles among sailors and supply issues, saying the more than 260-day deployment is, quote, not nearly long enough. The Lincoln supports the U.S. war against Iran, and Democratic lawmakers are pressing the Pentagon for accountability over conditions aboard the carrier. Defense Secretary Pete Hegseth earlier this week said the conditions are completely misrepresented. The Pacific-based USS George Washington is expected to replace the Lincoln soon. The United Arab Emirates is blaming Iran for firing drones at two tankers operated by a state-owned oil company in the Strait of Hormuz. The attacks caused no casualties but highlighted the dangers in this critical waterway. Meanwhile, President Trump continues to say the U.S. has total control over the strait.
6: Pretty soon I'll be declaring the Hormuz Strait a territory of the United States.
5: As talks mediated by the Middle East by Middle Eastern countries to end the war have stalled, the administration has been expanding its outreach to other nations. The foreign ministers of Austria and Greece both held calls with Iran's foreign minister, but the State Department says the U.S. made no direct asks on Iran. The homicide rate in the U.S. dropped to the lowest it's been in 75 years, according to new crime statistics released by the FBI. Overall, violent crime also dropped 9.3% last year. President Trump claimed credit for the decreases during a visit to the New York Police Academy today. Criminal justice experts say they think the crime rate drops have marked a return to the norm in the wake of higher rates during the COVID pandemic. In Nevada, a state judge has thrown out a long-running case against six so-called fake electors stemming from the 2020 presidential election. NPR's Hansi Lo Wong reports.
7: The Nevada judge ruled the state attorney general's office did not present enough evidence that six Nevadans, including the chair of the state's Republican Party, intended to deceive government officials when they offered them a certificate that claimed President Trump had won Nevada's electoral votes in 2020. The judge sided with the six Nevada Republicans' argument that they were trying to preserve their rights to challenge official election results. The Office of Nevada's Democratic State Attorney General plans to appeal this latest failed attempt to prosecute electors in swing states who tried to reverse Trump's loss to former President Joe Biden 6 years ago. Similar cases in Arizona, Michigan, and Georgia have also been dismissed. Last year, Trump pardoned these Republican electors for federal crimes related to their 2020 scheme, but they are still liable for any state crimes. Hansi Lo Wong, NPR News.
5: Reddit will join the S&P 500 next week, giving the online forum a boost in prestige and investments. The move comes weeks after Reddit posted strong financial results, including its highest ever quarterly revenue. The company has posted profits almost every quarter since it went public in 2024. Major U.S. stock indexes edged back from their all-time highs today following the latest economic report to come in surprisingly weak. This is NPR.
2: For WSHU News, I'm Randy Kay. The first offshore wind project to supply power to Connecticut is almost ready to go. WSHU's Davis Donovan explains.
8: Revolution Wind is 95% done and should be complete this year. That's what the CEO of the project's parent company, Ørsted, told investors this week, according to the Hartford Business Journal. Revolution Wind is based out of New London's State Pier, with its 65 offshore turbines stationed off the coast of Rhode Island. It went online in a limited capacity earlier this year and started sending some power to the grid, but when it's fully operational, it should power more than 300,000 houses across New England.
2: The Trump administration tried to shut down Revolution Wind. Twice they ordered a halt to the project, but developers fought back and judges allowed work to continue. New Haven will give 2,000 children free or extremely affordable after-school care this year. WSHU's Molly Ingram reports registration for the new program opens on Monday.
9: The New Haven After School Initiative is for kids in pre-K through 8th grade. Every day, up to 100 kids at each of the city's elementary and middle schools will get an extra few hours of learning and sports. Mayor Justin Elliker says it's building off the success of the New Haven Tutoring Initiative.
10: This is a really big deal. Like, when you've got programs that are a couple days a week, it just doesn't work for most people. This is the first time in any of our recollection that we've had comprehensive after-school programming for all New Haven Public Schools.
9: The program will be free for low-income families and cost $25 a week otherwise. Molly Ingram, WSHU News.
2: A judge rejected a teachers' union's request to delay the opening of a West Hempstead charter school. The union objected to the school's plan to use an alternate spot during renovations. The judge said it would have disrupted the lives of parents and children. Chance of a thunderstorm tonight in the low 60s, sunny and 82 tomorrow.
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3: It's the 1A Friday News Roundup. There are roughly 350,000 Haitians in the U.S. under temporary protected status. Now their lives are changing fast following the Supreme Court decision to end TPS for Haitians. Under the new directives from the administration, arrests have gone up. We'll talk it through. Plus, primary results speak to the split between Democrats. New economic numbers show the degree to which Americans are struggling today. And why did the president secretly swap planes when leaving last month's NATO summit? Our panel joined us earlier today in studio to talk about all the week's biggest news. Naftali Ben-David is politics and government editor at The Washington Post. It's great to have you, Naftali.
12: Thanks for having me.
3: Joining us on the line from Ohio, Amanda Becker, national reporter for the 19th News. Hi, Amanda.
13: Hi, great to be here.
3: And Alana Shore, senior Washington editor for Semaphore. Thanks for being here as well, Alana.
14: Thanks for having me.
3: Let's start with the latest immigration crackdown. Here's Homeland Security Secretary Mark Wayne Mullen this week explaining the administration's actions on TPS.
4: In its name itself, it says temporary protective status. The president has the right to start it. He also has a right to end it. The president ended it, which was the right call. So these individuals can either self-deport or we will arrest you and send you back. It's that simple.
3: Alana, what do we know about these efforts and what they mean for Haitians in the U.S. right now?
14: Well, it means that hundreds of thousands of Haitians who had lived here and worked here and enjoyed those protections now lose them, right? So there has been some reports of deportation flights back to Haiti that there has been talk about happening as often as weekly. It's really not clear whether those are happening yet, but what is happening is Haitians are getting detained. They're being given ankle monitors, and they're being basically told that deportation is imminent.
3: In fact, a video of a Haitian immigrant in Ohio went viral this week. Journalists capturing the moment Monsanto Moulay collapsing in tears after receiving an ankle monitor at an ICE check-in. Amanda, in Ohio, immigrant advocates say ICE officials are taking away passports from Haitians, forcing them to wear ankle monitors. That video, if you've seen it, is tough to watch, I will say. What do we know what's going on in Ohio?
13: Yeah, I was there when Mr. Mallet reported on Sunday, actually. So what has started happening in Ohio is...
3: What's going on in Ohio?
13: Yeah, I was there when Mr. Mallet reported on Sunday, actually. So what has started happening in Ohio is... Most

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1: President Trump's latest financial disclosure shows that he earned more than $2 billion in his first year back in office. The majority of that income came from one place, the largely unregulated world of cryptocurrency. What do we know about the scale of the president's wealth? And does his personal enrichment conflict with the national interest? That's next time on 1A.
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3: It's been 5 years since the Taliban took charge of Afghanistan and severely curtailed women's rights. This activist still speaks out anyway.
4: If it puts me in danger, it puts me in danger. 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
3: I'm Carolyn Beeler. Also today, some of our favorite stories on the natural world.
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7: We worked our way up to the side of the volcano and discovered some very distinct-looking tortoises that really didn't seem to belong.
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8: Live from NPR News in Washington, I'm Ryland Barton. Luigi Mangione, the man accused of killing United Healthcare CEO Brian Thompson on a Midtown Manhattan sidewalk in 2024, pleaded guilty today to federal stalking charges. He also admitted to shooting and killing Thompson, as NPR's Brian Mann reports.
9: Mangione, who's 28 years old, appeared today in what looked like a tan prison uniform, and his face showed no emotion. And with Brian Thompson's family sitting right there in court, he voiced no remorse. I shot Mr. Thompson in Manhattan and he died, Mangione said. I knew what I was doing. Under questioning by federal judge Margaret Garnett, Mangione described crafting a gun using a 3D printer, which he equipped with a silencer. Mangione did talk briefly about his motives. He said he experienced pain from a back injury and he grew frustrated with America's health care and insurance systems.
8: NPR's Brian Mann reporting. The Department of Transportation and Federal Railroad Administration are investing $5.3 billion in rail projects across the country. From member station WVXU, Tana Weingartner reports Transportation Secretary Sean Duffy made the announcement in Cincinnati's historic Union Terminal.
10: With his voice echoing through the train station's rotunda, Duffy said the dollars will fund closing 30 grade crossings and upgrading more than 1,000 more.
11: Nationally, there are more than 2,000 accidents a year and 200 deaths a year at these at-grade rail crossings.
10: The funding will also pay for 43 new made-in-the-U.S. Amtrak trains and to overhaul 41 locomotives serving Amtrak's Midwest and Pacific routes. The money comes from previous administration grants to build high-speed rail in California, which the Trump administration canceled last year. For NPR News, I'm Tana Weingartner in Cincinnati.
8: 5 years ago, the Taliban seized power in Afghanistan, vanquishing Western-backed Afghan forces as U.S. forces withdrew nearly two decades after it first invaded. NPR's Dia Hadid reports.
12: The Taliban's unexpectedly swift seizure of Afghanistan hastened the U.S. withdrawal, leading to thousands of Afghans trying to flee. Afghanistan is now far more peaceful, but desperately poor. Some half of the population of 40 million people need aid. Millions are hungry, but the U.S. and much of the West have dramatically reduced aid. And hundreds of health clinics have shuttered this year, meaning women and babies are now more likely to die. The Taliban have imposed increasingly hardline rules. Most girls cannot attend school after grade 6, cannot work in most professions, and have little right to leave a violent spouse. Adding to the crisis, Iran and Pakistan have expelled some 6 million Afghans, overwhelming services in an already devastated country. Dia Hadid, NPR News.
8: Americans unexpectedly cut their spending in July by the biggest drop since May 2025. That raises doubts about consumers who kept spending and powering the economy despite rising daily expenses. It's NPR. A suspect has been arrested and will be charged in connection with putting bubbles in the fountain of the World War II Memorial in Washington, D.C. Melissa L. Ferris will be charged with depredation against property of the United States and destruction of veterans' memorials. The offenses carry penalties of up to 10 years in prison. At Big Bend National Park in Texas, federal contractors are bulldozing through a wildlife habitat as part of the Trump administration's plan for border security infrastructure. The work has prompted backlash. Carlos Morales reports.
13: In this pocket of the Texas-Mexico border, the latest plans from the federal government call for vehicle barriers, surveillance technology, and 200 miles of new patrol roads across the rugged and awe-inspiring terrain of Big Bend National Park. The Big Bend region as a whole sees the fewest illegal crossings